0: need to have a more thorough discussion about changes to statutes and laws that govern the IURC rather than necessarily trying to interfere in the process that way.
1: But, Olson says, he's glad to see the governor take affordability efforts seriously.
2: So what does this mean for Indiana ratepayers? It's the first question for our Indiana Week in Review panel. Democrat, Anne Delaney. Republican, Mike O'Brien. John Schwantes, hosts of Indiana Lawmaker. And Nikki Kelly, editor-in-chief at Indiana Capital Chronicle. I'm Jill Sheridan, managing editor at WFYI. So, Mike, will the governor's sway over this commission now help consumers, do you think?
3: Well, if he holds rates in check, and I think he's serious about that. There's a lot of the biggest problem I think that the state has, and every governor's had this problem. Mm-hmm. You don't control every lever that dictates rates, mm-hmm. And so you know you have the Trump administration come in and renewing the order to keep coal plants open that they're trying to retire and convert to natural gas, which over the long term would lower costs, and in the near term, you know, there needs to be a rate increase to capture the construction costs of those new facilities. But so I think the governor is really serious about it, but he doesn't control the whole thing because those coal plants are more expensive. I mean, we are learning now, okay, what is NIPSCO taking on? Mm-hmm. What's Duke having to take on in terms of keeping these old facilities that they want to modernize going? But in the near term, yeah, I mean, if he's going to come in and say, look, we're holding the line on rates, so don't even ask, then yeah, I mean, your rates are going to, you know, consumer rates are going to stay where they are. I don't know. You know, long term, we're going to have to figure out, have a real conversation about, like, energy needs and what costs go into that and who should bear those costs, particularly when the governor has said, like, you know, for data centers and other big end users, they're going to have to pay for a lot of this, which is totally fair. But, look, I think his priority clearly is squarely on the individual ratepayer. Mm-hmm. You know, it's mm-hmm. going to make these big end users pay their fair share on mm-hmm. on their energy bills and creating new capacity. I think this move proves that he's pretty serious because, you know, Andy Zay hadn't probably unpacked his office yet before he got demoted.
4: He was very short time as the chair of this commission. Right. And yes, I mean, the governor swooped in pretty quickly. And
5: yeah, the governor made a stunt. That's what he did. This is a stunt. I mean, Zay and the commission acted within the scope of the laws and rules that Republicans have passed for the last 20 years. And then they're surprised when that happens. You know, we didn't get to the point where we have the highest average electric utility rate in the Midwest by accident. It's by design of the Republican Party. And if the governor were really serious about controlling electric rates or utility rates in general, he'd be out there saying, let's have wind and solar. He'd be out there screaming at the Trump administration to let them modernize those plants. He'd be out there saying, we want Kansas wind and solar. Mm-hmm. And instead, he does a stunt. And the stunt's going to have no effect because the laws underlying this and how these raises have to be calculated and all are done by the Republican Party for the last 20 years.
4: Well, Nikki, do you think it is, you know, then just a stunt, putting different members of the commission in charge and then, you know, ultimately just moving them around because rates are going to have to go up?
6: He wanted to send a message, and that's what he did, and he wants his members to get in line. The problem for him is that, you know, there are decades worth of law and court precedent and administrative code behind what the commissioners are allowed to do. They don't have, they cannot just blanket say no to every increase because then those utilities just take it to the court. So there has to be some acknowledgement that, you know, they are limited in their flexibility.
4: And they are, you know, within their legal rights.
7: John. Sure. And that's, I mean, this is not just some wildcat operation. Yes, it's a quasi-independent entity, and it is supposed to act in the best interest of consumers and the industry and apply what the General Assembly has enacted and what the governors over the years have signed into law. And if that's what they've done, and the governor says, you know, this guy, even though he's only been here like 50 kilowatt hours or shorter, that's my own electrical joke I have, the only one I have. And he's got to go. It does send a message. But in the end, if the commission reconstituted or with new leadership rejects something that is legally not only bound by law but precedent. This could end up costing more in terms of the legal fight because and I think it's a given that it will end up in court. And then it becomes, now maybe we live in an era where fighting the battle is more important than the outcome. Mm. And if the governor, we've seen that with many elected officials lately, it doesn't matter ultimately if I win or lose. I may have a real dog of a legal fight, but at least I'm fighting it. Mm. And people want to be seen as...
5: with somebody else's money.
7: Well, with our money.
5: Yeah.
7: So ultimately, the result may not be, barring legislative action, will be no different perhaps from what we would have had the initial decision that with Andy Zay in charge.
4: Well, when he put Andy Zay in charge, you know, I mean, obviously utility affordability has been an enormous issue here, and it was kind of thought to be, you know, put him in charge and he'll take care of this. But ultimately, what does this administration need to do to drive down costs?
3: I don't think you can. I mean, I think you can bend the curve of increases. It's like healthcare. It's like health insurance, mm-hmm. right? It's like you can go make some policy changes that mm-hmm. soften the cost side that the legislature has tried to bend. But it's a loser of a political argument because it's, you know, it was supposed to go up this, but it only went up this, and you're welcome. It's not mm-hmm. like a sellable right. political message, right? So if you can hold the line for, I mean, I don't dislike the, okay, let's take a hard line now, but then yeah, there's a reality that needs to be addressed because there's federal requirements that these utilities have to follow. There's costs that they are required by law to take on, and that it's a math problem. That money has to come from somewhere. Now, part of the problem though is like with investor-owned utilities, when you're talking about that publicly, you're talking about investor returns. When you're talking about rate increases, and it just sucks as a political case.
6: I talked to a national expert, and he had the best point, which is he said the people always pay. They either pay through higher rates. Mm. If the government subsidizes, then they pay through taxes. Mm. Or if the utility feels like they cannot get enough to invest in the grid, then they pay through less reliability service. So the people are always going to pay no matter what.
5: Yeah, but you can do some things. Like, for example, getting away from coal, which is yesterday's news, and going to wind and solar can have an impact. And you're right.
3: That's where the industry was going anyway. Yeah.
5: Well, that's where the industry is going. That's not where the Trump administration or the Braun administration is going.
7: The Braun administration, in fairness, it hasn't necessarily been overly enthusiastic about wind or solar, even though we have some of the biggest arrays already in the country. Mm. But it has been pushing nuclear and the small modular nuclear reactors, which I don't know enough about.
5: But the General Assembly has discouraged wind.
7: Well, as far as I know, there aren't any in the U.S. right now.
4: Not a today's solution.
3: Well, we have industrial-grade solar companies that want to invest in the state now, but the legislature has been reluctant to step in and say, hey, local governments, you cannot
7: citing who can put it where.
3: You small-town Indiana are not in charge of statewide energy policy, and that's a threshold we have not yet crossed, and it's got to happen because we can't keep letting these BZAs make statewide energy decisions for us.
4: Maybe it's time for that. Also time now for viewer feedback. Every week we pose an unscientific online poll question. This week's question, are your utility bills unaffordable? Vote yes or no. The last question posed to viewers, will federal changes that aim to provide Indiana schools with more control over funding and accountability succeed? 28% saying yes, 72% answering no. If you would like to take part in the poll, go to wfyi.org/IWIR and look for the poll. Indiana's Family and Social Services Administration, or FSSA, has joined a new program to use AI to detect Medicaid fraud. As Ben Thorpe reports, the program is part of a national pilot project supported by Centers for Medicare and Medicaid Services and the AI company Oracle.
8: State officials say the AI tool can be used to find waste, fraud, and abuse in Indiana's Medicaid system. In a statement, Governor Mike Braun said he was proud to have Indiana show, quote, every other state how it's possible to administer programs low-income citizens need while still protecting taxpayer dollars. Indiana has already begun a 90-day data-sharing agreement with Oracle in order to detect fraudulent claims before they are paid out. Earlier this year, the FSSA secretary said they sought to recover $200 million of improper Medicaid payments. The pilot will test whether the technology can be expanded to states across the country.
4: So, Anne, do you think this AI tool will help detect Medicaid fraud?
5: You know, who's been in charge of Medicaid in this state for the last 20 years? If we have rampant fraud, whose fault is that? Okay? I mean, and I don't have an awful lot of faith in Mitch Rube's ability to negotiate a contract for this. I mean, based on what he did with IBM in the past, remember that, what was it, a $1.3 billion contract canceled after 2 years because it just simply was awful? I don't know what this is going to do. And, I think, obviously, uncovering fraud is important. It's also important to provide the services to the people who need them. And I would really like to see the same kind of emphasis on delivering those services to people in need instead of cutting them off, which is what they're doing, and then holding up one scalp. They find somebody that's on there that shouldn't be. And that gives them an excuse to cut another, 100,000 people off? We look at this exactly backwards. We ought to be looking at how can we provide the quality services that people need. Nobody voluntarily goes on Medicaid, okay? They go on it because they really need it. And we need to understand that. They're not somehow evil or wasting money. They need the health services. And I'd like to see the same kind of energy go into that, and I really don't have an awful lot of faith in their ability to write a contract that can be enforceable.
4: Well, I think this is a pilot project, but obviously Medicaid in the state and around the country undergoing many, many changes. Thousands of people are already off of the rolls. And the secretary, Secretary Rube, has said that he does want to try to regain some of the money that was lost under fraud. And is this the way to do that?
3: Yeah, it's what the private sector does. It's what private payers do. You know, so they're not reinventing the wheel. They're just taking a private sector solution and applying it to the biggest payer in the country, which is Medicaid. You know, we know that there's anytime, and we know this from every other area, anytime you're going to throw $20 billion a year into a program, there's going to be fraud. You're going to attract bad actors and bad players, particularly when the rules are loose. And so you got to go in and tighten all that up. And what the state and the federal government have tried to do is say, look, you can't just check their eligibility once a year and then we're done. We're out. You know, here's your Medicaid. You've got to continually check these people, make sure they're qualified, so we do have the resources to give to the people who really need it. This program started as pregnant moms and kids and the disabled, and now it's 2.5 million people in Indiana, or 2.2 million people in Indiana.
5: There are certain categories of people that you don't need to check more than once a year. They're never going to improve.
3: We have more than 50% of the kids born in this state are born into Medicaid. You know, so if you screw the program up by not checking fraud and improper payments and fraudulent providers, then you're gonna have to cut off some population of people that really need this. And so this tool is essential. And if we can use AI and leverage technology to do this, great, because it's going to be cheaper than hiring hundreds of people in the Medicaid program to go in and manually check all this.
5: So if they get providers and they recover the $200 million, is that going to go into services for the people who need it?
3: It does. They return it to the Medicaid program.
7: Oh, Wasn't part of the growth, though, through waivers that were sought by Republican governors?
5: Right.
7: During the first Trump administration, there were waivers that allowed Indiana people to be part of this program. Again, these were Indiana governors that were promoting that.
3: I'm just saying, when you talk about it being
7: pregnant women and kids and disabled, it was Republican governors who saw it and then patted themselves on the back for saying, we have created these programs.
3: Well, and Medicaid expansion, I mean, through Obamacare.
7: Right, it's all of the above.
3: And we adopted because otherwise we were a donor state to states that did expand Medicaid. And we did have a problem with uninsured people and hospitals having to bear the costs of uninsured people walking through the door.
5: Right.
3: So that's ultimately why we expanded Medicaid. It wasn't because we were like huge fans of growing the
4: program.
3: Also
4: talking about, you know, saving money though, and ultimately, you know, having people off the rolls, you know, they're going to be going other places, namely the ED for care. And that is going to sort of not help at all our overall health.
6: That
4: well-being
6: will increase health care costs for everyone, but as long as the state is saving money, that's what they're looking for.
3: That's how the government thinks.
6: I do want to note one thing, which is this kind of issue is, it's always about a balance, right? Everyone, sure, fraud is bad and we should find the balance, but you also have to, like, are we catching, you know, this tiny bit of fraud, but in the meantime, are we delaying service through prior authorization, things like that, to more people? You just have to be careful whether the amount of fraud you're finding is worth the impact of delayed care, especially in a healthcare sense, to the people who need it.
7: Anyway, one little bit of irony. I don't want it to pass. We just talked a moment ago about rising utility costs. One of the things that's causing the decreasing demand is these growing emergence and popularity of AI tools, which, now I'm not saying this tool alone is going to require its own dedicated freestanding data center, but a little bit of AI here, a little bit of AI there, guess what? You have increased demand for energy, and that means when you flip the switch, you're going to pay more, even if you do have the notion that the bills are going to follow the data center or follow mm-hmm. the user. Still, there's a higher demand and a higher premium on electricity.
5: Which is why the data centers ought to be paying their fair share, not of the utility costs alone, but of taxes. They're getting rebates on all the taxes, and that's hundreds and hundreds of millions of dollars, which could go either to pay for your AI or to provide Medicaid
7: services.
5: We just
7: knew we had to go back to the topic of energy.
4: We didn't even get to get into that AI discussion as much as I would have liked. Republicans also gathered in Fort Wayne Saturday to select nominees for the statewide office. As Ben Thorpe reports, a crowded and contentious race for Secretary of State led to the nomination of Max Ingling.
9: And our nominee for Secretary of State is Max Ingling.
1: Top Republicans turned on current Secretary of State Diego Morales just weeks before the convention and pivoted to support Ingling, a staffer for U.S. Senator Jim Banks. Ingling says he's the best candidate to beat the Democrats in November.
10: But the delegates kept coming to me and saying, we have to win in the fall. We need somebody that can get us there, and we don't have that.
1: Ingling will now face Democrat Beau Bai and Libertarian Lori Schillings on the November ballot. Independent Greg Ballard says he's turned in at least 52,000 signatures, much more than required, but those will need to be validated.
4: So, Nikki, do you think the pick of Max Ingling was ultimately a surprise?
6: No, I don't think anyone was really surprised by it. When you have big names like Jim Banks and a lot of the, you know, higher ups in the Republican Party come out and support him, and they sort of built this amazingly quick overnight coalition. So I think it was kind of expected.
4: I mean, we did hear, though, at the convention, I didn't attend, but there were gasps after the first vote, you know, when Diego Morales did receive such few votes. And I heard many people saying they thought he would still be able to pull out a win. So were you surprised, Mike?
3: I was very surprised that first vote was so low for me. It was in third place. Low, I mean, like by mile. I appreciate the course correction by the delegates because they did recognize that, like, we've got a liability here that could cost us that office in November with Beau Bai, who's going to run a strong campaign, be well-funded, be organized, and have people around him know how to do this. And so I did appreciate that we made a decision that we don't always make, which is, you know, we recognize we need a better candidate because there's just too many liabilities with Diego because of some of the things he's done during his time in office. And ultimately, I think, you know, we all hope that, you know, Secretary of State goes back to what it was before, which was an office we've never heard of. We never talk about.
5: I don't think you're going to get that. I think what's surprising about this is that this has cemented Jim Banks and the crazies in the Republican Party in control of the state party. Governor's been MIA on all of this.
4: Right,
5: so it's Banks and Rokita and Beckwith and all of the crazies controlling the nomination. And it's going to be interesting to see what Diego does for the next 5 months.
4: Yeah.
5: You know, because who knows? He could be in India with his wife at taxpayer expense again or buy another vehicle. Who knows what he's going to do? And what he's going to do on those recounts.
4: I think
5: also
4: he's got a couple of recounts to oversee.
5: Would be interesting to see. So it's that part of it, I think, is strange to have a sitting governor with so little power in his own party against Banks, who I think probably has forged a relationship with Rokita. I'm assuming to have Rokita run for governor in 2028. We'll see.
4: Do you think that the Republicans have a better chance of keeping control of the office with Ingling?
5: I think after 20 years of control, you point out all of the things that have happened, and you get Ingling out there. He's not going to go back to being a quiet Secretary of State. He's already calling for closed primaries. Okay, so we're talking about a Secretary of State who wants to narrow the number of people who can even vote on who they're going to vote on in November. And after gerrymandering, that's the only, in a number of legislative seats, that's the only contest is in May.
3: It just changes the declaration. It doesn't change the people who are qualified to vote.
5: A closed primary?
3: Yeah, it just changes when you declare. Instead of declaring when you're standing in front of the clerk, you declare when you register to vote.
5: But you have to declare you're a Republican to vote.
3: Right, or a Democrat.
5: or a Democrat.
4: One of the things the Republicans said that they will want to focus on at the convention, and also property tax will be another main thing. You know, as this race really heats up, though, John, do you think Max Engeling is going to be able to shake it up?
7: It's going to be, he stands a better chance of retaining the office, certainly, than Diego Morales did. But this is an unusual race. I think that you can't apply the usual filters because mm-hmm. of Bo Bye, because of the Ballard, the likelihood mm-hmm. that he'll be in the race as well. That really calls into question a lot of how the support breaks down. So, now three times she's talked about 20 years. And if you look back at the way we've turned over mm-hmm. party control yeah. in Indiana, it tends to be we have Hoosier Hospitality for about 20 years, and then we get the heck out of my house. We're overdue for a change back to the party, to another party. This could be the year, especially if you have Republican voters. The overall vote is depressed because of dissatisfaction with what's happening mm-hmm. nationally. It could be a year for a change of control of that office.
4: We're going to be keeping an eye. And also this week, the Indianapolis Public Education Corporation, or IPEC, voted unanimously to ask voters in November to approve a new four-year property tax increase. Eric Weddle reports it would fund both Indianapolis public schools and the city's charter schools.
11: The board approved a rate of 37.2 cents per $100 of assessed value. If voters pass it, the rate would generate about $88 million a year, split evenly between IPS and about 60 charter schools. For a home at the district's median assessed value, that means roughly $221 more in taxes a year. Not all members of IPEC agreed on the rate. John R. Hammond III wanted it lower, but voted in favor.
12: Our job now is to save this school corporation and to benefit our kids.
11: A tax levy for IPS approved by voters in 2018 expires in December.
4: So, John, how big of a risk do you think this is to Indianapolis schools that are under this new governance structure?
7: Well, the cliche thing is to say it remains to be seen. This isn't an entirely new structure. This was the General Assembly that enacted legislation and was signed by the governor that said, we will now, if you go to the voters and you get more money out of a levy, guess what? You have to share. So that's not unique to this situation. That's the way it's done. This, though, is different. There were people from IPS and from the city of Indianapolis that were supportive of the construction and of this system, seeing it as a path forward. There certainly are, though, who say this is just the latest in a long-standing attempt to dismantle traditional public schools in favor of, well, anything other than traditional public schools.
5: That's exactly what's going on here. This is the first blow to kill IPS. I mean, IPS is going to wind up with less money from this, number one. And number two, in 2 years, they're going to have to share the property taxes, too, with institutions that have no oversight to speak of. They can pay their principals $200,000 and get away with it. Doesn't necessarily mean the quality of education is any better. They can advertise to select students from IPS. This is a design by the Republicans to kill IPS. And frankly, I think that this referendum ought to fail. And I think it ought to fail, and IPS ought to declare bankruptcy and start again.
4: I mean, lawmakers spent a lot of time last year, you know, setting up this new structure for Indianapolis public schools. If this referendum does fail, then, yes, schools are going to be in trouble here in the capital city.
3: Well, they're going to be in trouble in a lot of places. There's 40 or 50 of these on the ballot in November,
4: yes.
3: Including every Northside school district
4: that's
3: asking for more money than IPS is asking for. We represent IPS in full disclosure, so we spent a lot of time working with specifically mm-hmm. Speaker Houston. I mean, the IPS leadership and Dr. Johnson and Speaker Houston really partnered on this, along with the mayor. It's one thing where they all agree.
4: Right.
3: This new structure is one thing that they all agree on. And the rate was set as such to incorporate that sharing of dollars with charter schools. But, yeah, I mean, they've already found $24 million in cuts. They've had layoffs and consolidations. And that's what IPS needed to do, too. They do have a lot of, aging assets that support a population that's far larger than the actual population of the district. So, they're trying to find efficiencies where they can, but this is really important, really critical at this pass.
4: Well, that's Indiana Week in Review for this week. Our panel has been Democrat, Anne Delaney. Republican, Mike O'Brien. John Schwantes, host of Indiana Lawmakers, and Nikki Kelly, editor-in-chief
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17: 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Dr. Mary Jane Eisenhower, Executive Director of First Things First Porter County, explores the vast world of early childhood development as she welcomes local experts, parents, and practitioners to discuss the building blocks for brain and language development. 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
24: Hi, today we're welcoming Dr. Amber Brooks. She's the Division Vice President for Operations at Bright Horizons. We're going to be talking about all things but first 1,000 days, 0 to 3-year-olds, childcare, and importantly, the impact of screen time on little brains. So, Amber, welcome to the show.
25: Thank you so much for having me. Thank you.
24: So tell us a little bit about how you landed up at Bright Horizons.
25: Sure. So as most of our families do, I came to Bright Horizons in early childhood education in general as a parent, a really concerned parent who had a beautiful little boy who I was really looking to make sure that I was socializing, making sure that he was getting everything that he needed to help him to be able to grow up and be a successful adult, and learned so much about early childhood education and absolutely fell in love with the field. So I'm really excited to be with Bright Horizons, which is an amazing child care provider that nurtures not just the whole child, but the entire family. We have services for the entire family. And again, came as a caring parent, and I'm here here still as a caring parent that wants to be able to provide services and resources for other parents like me.
0: And wrapping your arms around the entire family. We know that that's really the most effective way to build those strong brains, to really strengthen the family ecosystem.
25: Yep, absolutely.
0: Tell us about how Bright Horizons does some of those things.
25: So there's so many different resources that we have. So first and foremost, we have our amazing early childhood education programs. You know, these are just programs that are from ages 0 to 5 years old, where children are able to come and get a full day of learning experience, hands-on, you know, activities, be with caring adults that really do want to nurture their growth and their learning. We have those things. We also have parent programs. We have an amazing another podcast called Teach, Play, Love that really does help with parents and really does touch on a lot of the topics that parents might find, you know, that they need some support with. We have parent programs that are in our centers as well. We have pet care. We have elder care. We have so many different services. We like to think of Bright Horizons as an organization that really does nurture babies all the way up and through adulthood. So, so many different services that we provide. But my specific field is the early childhood education field, which I can talk about forever in a day.
0: And Bright Horizons is a national company, but tell us about the presence in the Midwest and specifically in Indiana.
25: Sure, sure. So we have programs that are in almost all 50 states at this point. We have programs that are, I don't know specifically how many are in Indiana, but I do have programs that are in Illinois, Michigan, and Wisconsin. Neighboring in Indiana. I also have, you know, Bloomington, which is in like southern Illinois. We have them in almost all 50 states. And then again, we're a multinational company. So we do have, the Netherlands, I'm sorry. We have programs in the Netherlands. We have programs that are in Australia. We have programs all over in the UK. But yes, we have programs that are all over. You can go to www.brighthorizons.com and type in your zip code, and you can find a center that is probably really close to you.
0: That's amazing. And we know that that's really important, that families have an opportunity to go back to school, go back to work, with high quality early care and education at their fingertips.
25: Yes.
0: So what does a typical day look like for an infant or a toddler at Bright Horizons?
25: Oh gosh, it's going to be so different if you're an infant or a toddler, right? Because infants, we know, make their own schedule. So we cater to that. So, but they're all going to get the same learning. They're all going to get the same hands-on caring adults. They're all going to get the same engagement. Outdoor play, lots of STEM activities, lots and lots that's going to nurture those cognitive abilities as they're growing up. So our infant programs are, again, really catered for the infant. So we know they're on their own schedules for eating, for sleeping, and things like that. And we just kind of build our programming around those specific things that they need. Toddlers are a little bit more structured, right? Because we're getting a little bit older and we need a little bit more of that consistency. So it's going to be a little bit more of a structured day for them, where they're going to come in, they're going to have their breakfast, they're going to go into their circle times, they're going to go into their small group activities, they're going to have that outdoor play, they're going to have that rest time, just kind of built it out so that it's going to be a little bit more structure for them, but we still do cater to the ability of the child to be self-led, right? We have these opportunities within our centers and within our classrooms for them to be able to go out, explore their own environments, go to what calls to them. We don't feel like we have to, you know, kind of restrict our children in their exploration. We want them to be able to do that on their own. So they're going to have that ability to kind of go find and explore things that are really unique and interesting to them. And our leaders and our centers are catering to those abilities that they have.
0: Which is so important, right? And Absolutely. Then I imagine, how do you communicate that to families about what's happening during their child's day?
25: So we have an amazing app called My Bright Day, where you're going to get some beautiful pictures of your child throughout the entire day of all the activities that they're doing. Another cool thing that I will plug about My Bright Day is that it's also building a portfolio that's going to follow your child from that infancy all the way up and through their matriculation out of the program. So it's just going to capture all of those moments, all of those learnings, all those fun and cute pictures, but also all of the developmental assets that are coming to them as a part of the Bright Horizons family. So you're going to get those that communication and those pictures every single day, probably every single hour, depending on the busyness of the day. But again, it's going going to follow them all the way up and through the time that they graduate out and they go to their forever schools.
0: That's amazing. And, you know, really such a wonderful capturing mm-hmm. of that special time in childhood.
25: Absolutely.
0: One of the things that I find so intriguing about Bright Horizons is you have this unique arm or branch of your work that focuses on the research. Mm-hmm. How did Bright Horizons get into the business or the idea that they wanted to commission some studies?
25: Well, you know, I have to give a shameless plug to Rachel Robertson, who's our chief academic officer, in the quest to nurture the whole child. Understanding the development of the child, of the whole child, is so important. And so we have really dove into really understanding what are the things that really go into brain development. Like, I can hear her echoing in the back of my mind, thinking about brain development. And those are the things that are really important for us to immerse into our curriculum. So really understanding the ways that we're able to, you know, not only help our children to be able to grow and be successful adults, but to also maximize their capacity with their brain development. How can we make sure that as they're growing and being a part of our programs, that they are really getting the maximum cognitive abilities that they possibly can? And so really going into the research behind brain development, behind, you know, nurturing the whole child, really does help us to build out our amazing curriculum.
0: I think that's a really special feature of Bright Horizons and what you've been mm-hmm. able to do. And one of those kind of ways that you do that is through the Modern Family Index. Tell us about that work that you do with the Modern Family Index.
25: So we've done some work with the Modern Family Index specifically around really understanding, you know, what are the things that do nurture the child, really what goes into the brain development, what goes into, you know, growing the whole child. We've also done a lot of work with the American Academy of Pediatrics and really understanding, you know, again, the brain development, what are the things that really do help to drive a lot of the development of the whole child. And using that research, again, we're able to really understand what are the implementations, so to speak, that we're bringing into our curriculums. You know, things like technology. What is the technology that we're using? What are the hands-on materials that we're using with the curriculum? Those things are the things that are really helping us to, again, nurture the whole child, be able to grow the whole child, be able to make sure that we're providing the best quality care and education that we can.
0: So really, you're taking that research, which can sometimes be really dry and overwhelming to practitioners, but also to parents, but you're putting it into practice in
25: Absolutely.
0: Ways that make sense.
25: Absolutely.
0: Can you think of an example of a hands-on activity that was born out of that
25: Absolutely.
0: Research?
25: So we have an amazing program called Inner Explorer. And what this does is help the children to be able to really understand their own emotions and to be able to express them outwardly in a way that is healthy and in a way that is going to help them with being able to give themselves the care and the nurturing that they need. We understand that, you know, there are so many different emotions that come into childcare and childhood. And using Inner Explorer, we're able to teach them mindfulness through yoga, through deep breathing, through different types of exercises that are teacher-led, of course, but really do help them to be able to marry their outward emotions with the ways that they're feeling on the inside. And again, that's just going to help to nurture them, help them to be able to grow, to be responsible adults. But again, it's also going to not shut down the fact that those emotions are there, they're real, they're present, and they're something that we need to help them to be able to regulate.
0: That's so critical, that self-regulation. And it's not something that, you know, elementary or high school teachers often think about. How did this child come into the classroom, kindergarten, second grade, seventh
25: Exactly.
0: grade, being able to express themselves? And
25: Exactly.
0: that all takes place in the first 1,000 days.
25: Absolutely. And it's not wrong, right? Like, we all have emotions. We are allowed to have big emotions. Those are a very critical and important part of our lives. They teach us about us, right? Mm-hmm. So just being able to nurture that, being able to foster that, but being able to help them to understand how do we regulate when we're feeling these really, really big emotions that might come out and be a little bit more outwardly expressive, how do we support that is going to be huge in making sure that they are able to, you know, kind of manage that throughout the rest of their lives.
0: And it really is a lifelong skill. And
25: Absolutely.
0: And building that habit of mind and mind and body connection, we know, is a really
25: Absolutely.
0: healthy strategy to have. Let's switch a little bit to talking about this most recent study that you worked on.
25: Sure.
0: And that was with screen time.
25: Yes.
0: Something stood out to me from the report that you all put out, that children are mastering screens before they even know how to read.
25: Mm-hmm. Yeah, you know, it's really, really interesting. And on a recent episode of Teach, Play, Love, Rachel Robertson and Claire Goss really did dive into the ideology around screen time. And, you know, Rachel did a really great job of really kind of itemizing the fact that there's screens and then there's the technology, right? There are the pieces that go into both. And, you know, screens are a key part of everyone's lives now. They're not going away. But when we are introducing screen time really early on, there are some delays that might come as a result of that. There's, language that doesn't develop because we are not implementing the service.

0: social cues, and we're giving social cues. We're giving the opportunity for a child to be able to respond to us, and we are responding to the child in a way that has them, I always think of like open-ended questions, right? It's going to make sure that they're able to give us something back. We're embracing the idea of language. We're embracing the idea of social responsiveness and making sure that the child is able to actively respond to what you're saying. The implication that comes with screens is that there is no serve and return as a result of that, except with some programs. And we can talk a little bit more about those specific programs, but the idea is, you know, we want to foster that interaction and that engagement that really does encourage language development, those cognitive skills really early on in youth.
1: And that back and forth, we know, does so much to early relational health.
0: Absolutely.
1: As well. Having that bond, having that attachment, really feeling seen and heard.
0: Yep.
1: And infants know that when they're being seen.
0: Absolutely.
1: And heard.
0: Absolutely.
1: Toddlers recognize when they're not getting an adult's full attention.
0: Absolutely.
1: And so developing those serve and return.
0: Yeah.
1: So tell us, what was the spark that started this study? Where was the wondering at Bright Horizons that said, let's investigate this?
0: Well, we get asked so many times if we implement any form of screen time in centers. Just speaking as, you know, a practitioner, speaking as someone who is in operations and does work in the centers a lot, that is probably the number two question that comes up around, you know, screen time and the use of screen time and if children get access to screens within the centers. And, you know, just the fascination around, you know, what is it behind the screen time? What is it around, you know, the concerns that parents have around the screens, but also understanding what is it that, what are the benefits, right? I think it's very important to kind of marry both of those ideas. You know, what are the implications? What are the benefits of the screen time? And again, on our quest to be able to nurture the whole child, on our quest to be able to maximize that brain and cognitive development, the research started around understanding screen time, understanding what it is that creates the implication with screen time, and, you know, again, really understanding what is our role in that.
1: Mm-hmm. So break that down for us. When we talk about screen time, tell us how you defined that for the study.
0: Sure. So again, there's different methodologies with the screen time, right? So we can think of screen time as a FaceTime, right? Like that is something, or a Skype, or there's healthy ways to be able to think about the ways that youth and infants, toddlers engage with screens. So being able to do things like that and being able to, again, implement that serve and return with a screen is a really healthy way to be able to think about the way that we're looking at screen time. When we think about, you know, just the programs like the Sesame Streets, when we think about the programs like Blue's Clues, when we think about different programs that really do call for that serve and return and those opportunities for the children to be able to have that critical thinking, there's that form of the screen time. But there's also screen time like the YouTubes, right, where you're sitting down and where it's just those opportunities. I heard Claire Goss talk about it as a playpen versus a playground. When we're using screen time as a method to be able to get stuff done, not necessarily having that serve and return, not necessarily building out that cognitive development, but, you know, maybe we're using it for those really short bursts of time when we just as parents need to get some things done. Mm-hmm. So those are those forms of screen time. And again, the study is really to understand what are the pieces that really enrich the growth of the youth and the development of youth, and what are the pieces that are a little bit less desirable and the ones that we want to try to minimize. And again, using the playground methodology, I'm still thinking about Claire Goss here and thinking about the ways that we're able to use like an iPad to be able to create those moments of serve and return, those moments when we're watching those programs or when the children are watching those programs to be able to, that call for them to think critically. Mm-hmm. That call for them to identify things. Those are the types of programs that we want to try to encourage. Mm-hmm. And the programs that are, you know, a little bit less than that are the ones that we want to try to minimize. So again, just the study is about nurturing the whole child. Everything we do is about nurturing the whole child and understanding what are the ways that we might be able to implement screen time in an effort to do that.
1: That's wonderful. Today we're talking with Dr. Amber Brooks from Bright Horizons. Bright Horizons recently commissioned a study focused on the uses of screen time in early childhood care and education centers. And we're talking about the implications of that, as well as appropriate ways to use technology in classrooms at home and alternatives to screen time. So, Amber, when I think about screen time.

0: for our littlest ones. Mm-hmm. And I have this image, I've seen it somewhere on maybe social media, of the infant swiping, right? That's such a, it has become a real movement that children are picking up on.
1: Right.
0: Did that come out in your study at all?
1: So more of our study was about the parents' responsiveness to this.
0: Wonderful.
1: Right? So thinking about the fact that, parents were identified. So a couple of the percentages that came out from the study were about 61% of our families feel like their children are not getting enough time doing like the healthy activities, going out and playing. So as you're thinking about the swiping and, there's not a lot of engagement, there's not a lot of movement that's associated with that. 49% are worried that the stress, the mental health mm-hmm. is going to be impacted by, the lack of that serve and return and those emotional opportunities that come out of just the actual movement and engagement with adults. So the study itself really did focus on, just a lot of the parent concern around this and a lot of the ways that we as Bright Horizons, but overall as early childhood education providers, can minimize some of the stresses, some of the anxiety that comes with the ideology around screen time.
0: And so what did you find? What are some of the ways that families can use technology and screens appropriately?
1: Absolutely. Well, first and foremost, togetherness, right? Like being able to sit down, doing these things together, using it as an opportunity to invoke some of that serve and return. So maybe they're watching a really engaging show. How can we as a parent now take that information and leverage it and have conversation and really build up some of the some of those cognitive abilities that the children are getting from the program? Mm-hmm. After that, making sure that we are setting time limits for it. That is a huge, huge thing. Making sure that we're looking at the amount of time that they're spending on it, making sure that we're being monitoring of the programs that they're actually watching. There's so many ways that we can leverage that together. I think I mentioned a little bit earlier, screen time is amazing for talking to relatives. So using it as an opportunity to leverage FaceTime, leverage Skype, leverage all of these abilities that we have to be able to have conversations with grandma and grandpa and really do, again, invoke that serve and return. So there are some really fabulous ways that we can use screen time. It is not at all, a curse to have screens in your home or to be able to leverage screen time. It is more an opportunity as a parent to be able to monitor it and to be able to regulate it a little bit more.
0: Mm-hmm, mm-hmm. You mentioned some specific shows, of course, Sesame Street. We all grew up. I know I did growing
1: Absolutely.
0: Up watching Sesame Street and Blue's Clues, Dora the Explorer. What are some ways that families can engage their littlest ones with those programs?
1: Absolutely. So again, I always recommend watching them together, right? Really, really take the time to understand what is the learning and the expectation of the learning that is coming out of those programs. But we always, always, always recommend it. I used to call it car chats, but even when you guys are in the car and when there's those opportunities where there's just that radio silence, have the conversations around it. Have the conversations about what did you learn or what did this teach you? What did you see? What colors did you see? Just really creating those opportunities to build out the engagement and the conversation with the children, I think is going to be huge. Those programs in and of themselves are amazing because they do a really great job of, again, building out those cognitive abilities of the children, asking them to call. They break the third wall constantly, which I love when they stop and they look directly into the cameras and they're talking directly to the children and they're mm-hmm. asking them questions. Make sure that the children are responding. If you're watching it with your children, make sure that they're responding. Re-ask the question, restate the question, and make sure that they're understanding. There are some amazing ways for us to be able to leverage technology as parents, and we shouldn't be afraid of it.
0: Mm-hmm. That's so true. Even some of the songs, right?
1: Yes.
0: Building those into your daily routines.
1: Absolutely.
0: The different songs that are part of the programming. Tell us a little bit about some other ways that you are incorporating screens into the classrooms, into
1: Sure.
0: the learning environments.
1: Well, I talked a little bit about Inner Explorer, which does leverage, very minimal screen time, but there are sounds that we use through the iPad. There are videos that we use to really demonstrate the way that breathing helps us in our bodies. A lot of really informational videos that really do help them, again, with understanding themselves and understanding how they're going to be able to self-regulate. Those are pretty much the extent of what we use for our screen time right now. Mm-hmm. But again, just making sure that the children are leveraging it as an opportunity to learn about themselves and to be able to really maximize the skills that we're teaching them.
0: That's terrific. I know so many parents and caregivers are listening and they're thinking, gosh, you know, that moment when I needed to pick up the phone and I put my little one down and handed them the device in front of the screen time, right? Like that's the reality. We don't get away from that. And we know that that's happening. What is some reassurance, but also some guidance that you can give parents around those things?
1: Sure. So I'm going back to Claire Goss. Playpen versus playground, right? So there are going to be those moments, and we should not feel bad about them, where we have to get something done. You know, on the podcast, Rachel talked about being on an airplane and, you know, those moments when you just need to be there and you need to be in the moment. And sometimes having that screen is going to give us that assurance that everything is going to be okay in that moment and we're going to be able to get through it and get it done. So making sure that in those moments we are setting some safeguards, we are making sure that we're minimizing the screen time that they're using, we're making sure that we're using a trusted program, something that we have looked at ourselves, something we've vetted, and making sure, again, just that we are setting those time limits with it. I think the American Academy of Pediatrics recommends no more than 15 minutes. Before they're 18 months, if you have to, you really, really want to make sure that you're setting some of those boundaries with the screen time. We have amazing technology these days where you actually can go into an iPad and you can set up a time limit. Mm-hmm. So making sure that you're leveraging that technology appropriately and making sure that, again, you're giving yourself that grace as a parent, because you have to be able to get things done. And these are things that as parents, we have all done. And it is not the end of the world if we have to do a 30-minute program versus a 15-minute program, right? But leveraging the opportunity to build out that serve and return, using the opportunity to be able to have conversation and evoke conversation is going to also support with making sure that the program is more effective with your child.
0: Mm-hmm. And what if parents have concerns or questions about how much their little one is spending time with screens? What resources do you recommend?
1: Sure.
0: Can they go for ideas?
1: So again, the American Academy of Pediatrics has an immense amount of research on this. They are the ones that we really do leverage. Again, I really do recommend the Teach, Play, Love podcast that was a part of Bright Horizons that Rachel Robertson and Claire Goss did. The MFI study, there's so many different resources that can really support with the understanding of what is a healthy and safe way to implement screen time.
0: That's really wonderful and so helpful for families. Absolutely. As they're heading into summer and really thinking about those times that there's a lot going on and they just need a minute.
1: Absolutely.
0: And it's not easy to have a little one around. It's and a little more than one.
1: Yes.
0: As your educators probably can attest
1: That's
0: to.
1: That's where we come in. We're here to help.
0: That is terrific. So, Amber, as you think about, you know, the future of technology and the future of screen time, what is a hopeful message that you can give to our families, to our educators?
1: That it is possible to be able to leverage screen time, implement screen time in a way that is healthy, in a way that sets boundaries, and in a way that still nurtures the growth and development of your whole child.
0: Is there anything else that you want to tell us about Bright Horizons or the study? What's next for the studies at Bright Horizon? Have you looked at another topic for investigation?
1: So at this time, we're always looking at different topics. We are, again, I love the fact that we're thinking about emotional intelligence in children. Mm-hmm. I love the fact that our curriculum world at their fingertips is always evolving around all of the information that we're gathering. We've done some really amazing work with, you know, the pyramid model and making sure that we're really understanding, you know, behaviors and how we're supporting behaviors. So with technology, yes, and there's always so much that's evolving around the information and the studies that we're capitalizing on.
0: I'll look forward to that. The pyramid model, just to clarify for our listeners, that you're talking about that social and emotional learning.
1: Absolutely.
0: And how that impacts learning it for our littlest ones.
1: Yep.
0: One thing we talk about here is the first 1,000 days, and it really does take one person who's madly crazy in love with you. And I'm wondering if that's been your experience. Obviously, maybe you can't remember that person, but maybe you could identify now as an adult. Who was that one person in your life who was just...
1: Oh my gosh, I've had so many different educators, but believe it or not, I can actually go back to my preschool years and think about my teacher. And while I can't remember his name, I do remember the guitar and the music and the circle times and actually being able to be in stations and picture days. I can remember so much about my individual preschool program. And I do think that it is so important to make sure that the preschool experience is one that is enjoyable for children, because again, I'm a living testament that is going to resonate with them throughout their entire life. And, you know, as me going back and now being an educator, I want to replicate that. I want to make sure that everyone that comes into our care at Bright Horizons feels that.
0: And knowing that learning does really begin at birth, if
1: Absolutely.
0: Not before, and that it does, it takes all different parts
1: Absolutely.
0: Of the child and the parents and wrapping our arms around all
1: 100%.
0: Of them. That's great. I want to thank you so much for your time.
1: Thank you for
0: and for joining
1: me.
0: Us at Building Blocks. It's the journey to 1,000 days, and there's so many wonderful programs and resources out there, and we now can include Bright Horizons as one of those wonderful
1: Absolutely.
0: Resources.
1: Thank you so much.
0: You're welcome.
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6: There aren't many artists out there who rep their hometown like Kurt Vile. I mean, his new album is literally called Philadelphia's Been Good to Me, and it's full of Philly-specific references. So, of course, he had to be a guest on our new Sense of Place Philadelphia series. Coming up, Kurt Vile talks about why he wanted to put Philly front and center on his new record. And he goes all the way back to his musical beginnings when he took banjo lessons at a local music store before getting a guitar.
7: At first, he taught me basic banjo songs, but then he could tell I didn't care that much. 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
7: 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It's our job. We're contractually obligated to show up, so we figure it out as we go.
6: It's Kurt Vile. Today, I'm Raina Duras, and this is World Cafe.
8: Live from NPR News in Washington, I'm Ryland Barton. Qatar's prime minister met in Doha today with White House envoys Steve Witkoff and President Trump's son-in-law, Jared Kushner. They discussed the next steps in the interim peace deal with Iran. NPR's Ayo Batrawi reports Iran's delegation arrived in Qatar but won't hold direct talks with the U.S. envoys.
9: Qatar says its prime minister, Mohammed Al-Thani, discussed the interim peace deal with the White House envoys and the situation in Lebanon, where there's a shaky ceasefire. The health ministry there says Israeli attacks have killed more than 40 people in the past 2 weeks. Iran says its negotiators are discussing with Qatari mediators the need for a full Israeli withdrawal from southern Lebanon in talks today in Doha. Iran's foreign ministry says its delegation is also raising the issue of the release of billions of dollars in frozen assets as part of the deal signed with the U.S. The talks in Qatar come just days after Iran and the U.S. traded fire following Iranian attacks on ships transiting the Strait of Hormuz without its permission. Aya Boltraoui, NPR News, Dubai.
8: A federal judge has ordered the Defense Department to lift its requirement that journalists be accompanied by an escort while in the Pentagon. The ruling's another legal setback to the Trump administration's effort to restrict media coverage of the Pentagon. Most Americans feel proud of their country, but are also worried about its future. The latest NPR PBS News Marist poll points to how Americans are feeling ahead of its 250th birthday. Mahum Javed has more.
10: Looking ahead, most Americans think America's best days are yet to come. Jason Withington works in information technology in Missouri and identifies as a moderate. He thinks America's future is promising as long as certain things are taken care of.
11: In order for our economy to keep growing and for my kids' generation and my grandkids' generation, we got to get the debt under control.
10: When asked to think ahead to America's 300th birthday, the majority of Americans say they're not too confident or not confident at all about the future for up-and-coming generations. Mahum Javed, NPR News.
8: Scientists say they've taken a big step towards creating a fully functional synthetic cell. NPR's Rob Stein has more.
12: Researchers at the University of Minnesota say they made their cell from scratch in their laboratory. Other scientists have previously engineered cell-like structures, but the Minnesota researchers say their creation, dubbed the Spud cell, is the first that can perform some of the key functions of living cells. Those include the ability to feed, grow, divide, and spontaneously develop new capabilities. Much more work is needed, but the researchers say their cells could someday have many important uses, including helping produce new medicines. Critics, however, worry that synthetic cells could pose future risks. Rob Stein, NPR News.
8: This is NPR News from Washington. Advice columnist E. Jean Carroll has asked a judge to require President Trump to pay her $5 million from a jury verdict that found Trump sexually abused her in 1996 and defamed her. The amount has grown to nearly $5.8 million with interest. Carroll's lawyers say Trump is trying to further delay release of the money after the Supreme Court refused to hear an appeal of the case. About 20 states have adopted bathroom bills restricting transgender students. California is moving against the national tide with a law that takes effect today. Izzy Bloom from member station KQED reports.
13: The new state law requires California's public and charter K-12 schools to provide and maintain at least one all-gender restroom. Governor Gavin Newsom signed it in 2023 as part of a slate of new protections for the LGBTQ community. Jorge Reyes Salinas from Equality California, a sponsor of the bill, says its delayed rollout comes as a growing number of states pass laws curbing trans youth's access to gender-affirming care and athletics.
14: And California has chosen this different approach, which is expanding options rather than restricting them.
13: The bill drew no formal opposition, but Republicans who voted against it raised concerns about the cost to schools. For NPR News, I'm Izzy Bloom in San Francisco.
8: World Cup players are dealing with a new rule that results in a red card for anyone covering their mouth when verbally confronting another player. Yesterday, Ecuador defender Piero Hincapié was kicked out of a match against Mexico. FIFA created the rule to prevent players from hiding abusive comments. This is NPR News from Washington.
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6: Hey, I'm Raina Duras. This is World Cafe. When you take the L, that's the elevated rail line, into Philly's Fishtown neighborhood, you'll pass a giant Kurt Vile mural. It was used as a cover to his 2013 album, Waken on a Pretty Days. And then it just stayed up there. It's still there right now. Kurt Vile in huge block letters, a tribute to an artist who loves the city just as much as it loves him. And Kurt Vile really loves Philly. His new album is called Philadelphia Has Been Good to Me. It was recorded mostly in his basement home studio. And coming up today on our Sense of Place Philadelphia series, Kurt performs songs from the record and talks about growing up in the Philadelphia area and playing music there for decades. And a little later, we also get to Kurt's tips for driving in Philly, which I personally find extremely terrifying. First, a cut from the new album. From Kurt Vile's Philadelphia's Been Good to Me, here's You Don't Know, 'Cause It's My Life.

0: Kurt Vile performing live for World Cafe. That was Every Time I Look at You. You can find it on his new album, Philadelphia's Been Good to Me. I've been talking to Kurt as part of our Sense of Place Philadelphia series here on World Cafe. Kurt, thank you so much for being here.
1: Yeah, so good to see you again. Thanks for having me.
0: Always great having you on. Yep. Thanks so much.
1: Thanks.
0: I'm Raina Duras, back in a moment with more World Cafe.
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0: You know, being a Philly transplant who was a Kurt Vile fan before I moved to Philadelphia, it is always kind of surreal to just get to hang out with that guy. 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

0: super hungover. I look over and there's just like, you know, a half-eaten turkey club covered in, I don't even know what. One of those, I don't know, one of those weird moments. Like, what am I doing here or anywhere?
1: You gave up drinking since then.
0: Not because of that. I gave up at the end, at the beginning of last year, 2013, after years of touring and finally having nothing. I have no touring, and I'd been home for a month or 2 months, and I just find myself, like, living the life of someone who had been touring for a long time, and I didn't specifically think that that was the kind of person that I was, and that wasn't really the way I wanted to go into that new year, was, like, I don't know, just not really being myself, you know? I mean, personally, I mean, I've started again, but I don't really drink liquor anymore. And it's not like I would, like, fight people. I just, like, I don't know, just, you know, one of those things. Like, be like, oh, why did I get in the argument? You know, a perfect example would be, like, the doorman at my local bar. You know, and I'm not even really a big football fan, but for some reason the guy was wearing a Cowboys hat. And in Philadelphia, you're not supposed to wear a Cowboys hat, you know? It's like in Massachusetts where I'm from with Lakers, you know what I mean? Like, it's just one of those things. Like, no one really cares, but it's like, oh, dude. So the guy wears a Cowboys hat, and I'm like, all of a sudden, like, you know, six gins deep, like, not in his face, but just like, you know, from across the bar, because that's, I'm not really that much of a man, you know what I mean? I'm still yelling from across the bar, so I have enough time to get out, yelling at this guy about a stupid hat, you know, and then waking up in the morning, being like, why do I do this? You know what I mean? So it was just one of those things. I mean, I didn't quit for any real reason other than just realizing, like, I just gotta, you know, you're not on the road anymore. There's no one to drive you home from the club to the hotel. You know, you gotta make music. This is what you want to do. And I don't want to be out there blacking out every night, wondering if I got in my van and drove to Wawa. You know, not being able to remember is even worse than having potentially have done it, which I never did, because I promised my mother at a very young age I would never drive drunk. But thinking you may have is just as bad as actually doing it. So, but yeah, I mean, and then since, like, I drink beers and red wine or whatever, but mass consumption of gin, especially, no longer on the books.
1: Thank you so much, Adam, for being here and for playing for us. And
0: yeah, you're welcome. It's I listen to World Cafe all the time, and it's total pleasure. It's great. Thank you.
1: Congratulations on the album. Have fun on the tour.
0: We will. Thank you.
2: 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That was a session that first aired in 2014. 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
2: Back to your tunes here on World Cafe. My name is Raina Duris. Bob Marley's Buffalo Soldier, the Delfonics' Ready or Not, and this song by Enya.

0: Streets of Philadelphia from Bruce Springsteen. As we wrap up this edition of World Cafe, right in the middle of our Sense of Place Philadelphia series, thank you so much to the Wincote Foundation for making Sense of Place possible, to our whole team here at World Cafe, and to all of our affiliate stations who bring this show to you. 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Thank you, thank you, thank you for everything that you do. We produce this show at WXPN at the University of Pennsylvania in Philadelphia. I'm Raina Duris. 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
2: It's the year of jazz centennials. John Coltrane, Tony Bennett, Randy Weston, Lou Donaldson, and the list goes on. But one artist marking 100 hovers above the rest. Yes, even Train, in terms of pure influence and popularity. He's a man who welcomed controversy and innovated like it was his birthright. His harm and mute sounded like a gift from the angels. That's right, the myth, the legend, Miles Davis. Last month, New York City's Carnegie Hall gave a nod in his honor, celebrating his 100th birthday, and recruited a trumpeter who could adequately take on such a behemoth task. His name, Keon Harold. Like the late Wallace Roney before him, Keon's a natural heir. He's got the chops, Miles' sound on lock, even some of that elusive aura, too. It makes sense for a man who has studied and idolized Miles his entire life. Keon grew up in the same area as the Trumpet King, around St. Louis.
5: As a trumpet player, as an artist, Miles is always the one in terms of setting a vision artistically, harmonically, fashion-wise, in every way possible.
2: Welcome to Jazz Night in America, live from Carnegie Hall. I'm Christian McBride. We begin with Keon's clarion call, a summoning of the spirit of Miles Davis with the theme of Sketches of Spain, followed by some other melodies you might be familiar with.

0: That was trumpeter Keon Harold and his band. Shedrick Mitchell on piano and organ. Neer Felder on guitar. Bernice Travis on bass. Charles Haynes on drums. And Bashiri Johnson on percussion. We just heard Bitches Brew. And before that, portions of So What and Sketches of Spain, a direct nod to Miles Davis's historic Carnegie Hall recording. Brother Keon, how you doing, man?
1: Man, I'm doing great, man.
0: The Miles Davis Centennial at Carnegie Hall, how does this feel?
1: It feels incredible. I was always inspired with him from a child, so it's an incredible opportunity to pay homage, you know, celebrating the centennial.
0: Miles was never comfortable being a monument. You know, he was always chasing the next thing. So what do you think he would make of all of this?
1: The whole idea of Miles Ahead, you know, a mantra and of always pushing things forward, paying homage to him, but also highlighting ways that he influenced me. And that's how my music is, trying to, you know, pick up where he left off. Miles Davis is a pillar, but I'm a moving ship pushing forward.
0: What is in the water in St. Louis? You know, East St. Louis, St.
1: Louis.
0: That dirty
1: water? Man. That Mississippi River? The Riverboat Casino?
0: Man, what is it, man? I mean, you, Miles, Clark Terry, Lester Bowie, Russell Gunn. Mm-hmm. I mean, like, what is it with trumpet and St. Louis?
1: Man, I don't know. It's a thing. I think maybe one of the most unique things about it, maybe it's a statewide thing, where in Missouri it says, you know, it's the show me state. So that means you don't really want to copy anybody. You want to do right. Your own thing. So I think most of everybody you named, Clark Terry, you know, Miles, you know, Lester Boyd, everybody went their own way, always.
0: Right.
1: So, you know, and, you know, really led missions and visions and movements. So, you know, I try to follow that.
0: Let's head back to the stage. This is Round Midnight.

0: Round Midnight, featuring Keon Harrell and his band at Carnegie Hall. Coming up, more Miles Ahead, right after the break. I'm Christian McBride.
1: 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And Luminescence Foundation. Luminescence Foundation is dedicated to shedding light on neurological research focused on Alzheimer's and Parkinson's disease and supporting land conservation initiatives. 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
0: Welcome back to Jazz Night in America. I'm Christian McBride. We're getting to know the Beat Trio, banjoist Bela Fleck, harpist Edmar Castaneda, and drummer Antonio Sanchez, three individual masters of their own musical domains. We know Bela Fleck as a modern bluegrass chameleon. For decades, he's taken his uniquely Americana instrument to places it's rarely gone before. Somehow, his banjo always fits, no matter the musical situation. Check him here with the classical double bassist, my man Edgar Meyer, and the late tabla master, Zakir Hussain. And here with the late jazz legend, pianist Chick Corea. Banjo with a symphony orchestra? You heard that right. Bela is equal parts playful and fearless. It's this attitude which led him to seek out the Colombian harpist Edmar Castaneda, another unique instrumentalist who has the ability to shock and awe and turn any stage to a surprise. Edmar first trained as a jazz trumpeter, then took a radical turn, setting his sights on a little-known instrument called the arpa llanera. You hear that? That's Edmar playing both the harp and the bass lines and slapping percussion on his harp's frame at the same time. He is practically a one-man trio. The arpa llanera. It's the traditional harp from the Llanos region, a wide grassland plains area that stretches across Colombia and Venezuela. This harp is also the heart and soul of joropo, the region's folk music. But Edmar had jazz plans for his pedalless wooden harp. He re-engineered it, adding levers so he could shift keys and bend harmonies in real time. In doing so, he transformed the instrument itself, reshaping it, evolving it, and creating a sound entirely his own. And that innovation earned him a lot of attention. He received opportunities to collaborate with other musicians across many genres, from pianist Hiromi to harmonica player Gregoire Marais.

0: Now, let's dig into the drums. Percussion master and composer Antonio Sanchez. Antonio doesn't just keep time. He bends it, stretches it, plays inside it. He spent many years exploring how rhythm can tell a story, whether on stage with guitarist Pat Metheny or on the big screen, scoring music for award-winning films and series like Birdman and The Studio. And let's not forget his own projects, where he leads from the drums, inviting voices from every corner of the musical map into his orbit.
1: If I'm going to do something this point in my career, I want it to be a collaboration. You know, I don't want to be just a sideman.
0: That's Antonio Sanchez. And lucky for him, Bela Fleck feels the same way.
2: Antonio and I also have a very special hookup. When we play together, we lock. It's like one person. We can sort of disappear into each other rhythmically, and it's a very, very freeing experience. To have a great trio, all three musicians should have duo lockups with each other. So the rhythmic accuracy is very strong, and the hookup is all directions.
0: You can really hear that in this next tune, Hooligan Harbor. It's full of quick twists and turns, each player in a kind of infinite feedback loop, listening, reacting, and leaning into instinct.
1: Hooligan Harbor is a really fun one because it has a lot of time signature changes. I think it goes from 3 to 5 constantly. A lot of times, Bela gives us the cue like right when we have to change, and we have to be always on the lookout. It's a little bit of tightrope-ish, but it's fun. I like those situations.

That was Hooligan Harbor from banjoist Bela Fleck with harpist Edmar Castaneda and drummer Antonio Sanchez, also known as the Beat Trio. Their first record together is already making waves, and it just picked up a Grammy nod for Best Contemporary Instrumental Album. When we return, we'll take you back to where this musical story began. An exclusive live duo recording featuring only Bela and Edmar, captured by Jazz Night in America at the Big Ears Festival. That's after the break.

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1: You're listening to Jazz Night in America. I'm Christian McBride. To understand how the Beat Trio came to be, we go back to March 2019 to the Big Ears Festival in Knoxville, Tennessee, years before Antonio Sanchez came into the picture. Then it was just banjoist Bela Fleck and harpist Edmar Castaneda performing inside St. John's Cathedral, a century-old Romanesque church in downtown Knoxville with high arch ceilings and glowing stained glass windows. That's where these two met on stage for their first live performance. Before that, Bela had invited Edmar over for long jam sessions, exploring how their unlikely pairing of banjo and harp might sound together. Out of those sessions came a shared language, and this concert was the first time the world got to hear it. Jazz Night in America was there to capture that spark. Here's Edmar Castaneda from the stage.
2: How you feel, good? First of all, I'm so happy and honored to be sharing music with the great Bela Fleck, please. You know, I never imagined I was going to play with a banjo, a harp and banjo. I was like, wow. And then when I saw Bela, I said, wow, I want to play with a banjo. So it's a great honor to play with him. And we're going to continue with this piece that was inspired by one of the greatest bass players in jazz. You know Jaco Pastorius? Yeah. He's killing. So I just got inspired by his playing, you know, and trying to see how I can groove with the harp. So I wrote this tune, and this is titled For Jaco.

0: That was For Jaco, an original composition by Colombian harpist Edmar Castaneda, performed here with banjo master Bela Fleck.
1: I think you're a hit.
0: Let's head back to the stage for one more tune, one Bela wrote for a friend and fellow string innovator. Here's Bela with the intro.
1: Okay, we're going to do a tune that I wrote to play with another kind of harp player, great Tumani Diabate, and I got to, who plays the kora, incredible African harp. We got to do some touring together, and I wrote this tune to play with him. Edmar just learned it about 40 seconds ago. But it's in 4/4, which confuses him.

That was Bamako, recorded live at the 2019 Big Ears Festival in Knoxville, Tennessee, featuring Bela Fleck on banjo and Edmar Castaneda on Colombian harp. You can watch that full duo set on our YouTube channel. Let's go out with one last sound from Beat Trio's drummer, Antonio Sanchez, in duet with The Natural World. This is Drumming with the

0: Jazz Night in America is a production of WBGO Studios and NPR Music. You can hear this episode again at npr.org/jazznight. This episode was written and produced by Sarah Gilletti with Billy Robinson. Consulting senior producer, Simon Rentner. Mastering by Ron Scalzo. Executive producer, Stephen A. Williams. Saraya Muhammad is the executive producer at NPR Music. And Sonali Mehta is the executive director. I'm Christian McBride.
1: 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The estate of Joan B. Kroc, whose bequest serves as an enduring investment in the future of public radio, and seeks to help NPR produce programming that meets the highest standard of public service in journalism and cultural expression. And Luminescence Foundation. Luminescence Foundation is dedicated to shedding light on neurological research focused on Alzheimer's and Parkinson's disease and supporting land conservation initiatives. 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

It's time to put a glide in your stride and hitch a ride to the soulful side with Upfront Soul. I'm your host, Sanguine Fromage, laying down 120 minutes of soulful sounds to which you may get down. Even if you're keeping your groove in a funk-proof box, we're spinning the tunes to knock off the locks and rock your soul with aftershocks. 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

leaves that way. Well, baby, outside things are happening, and ain't nobody got the time nor inclination to stop and listen to your trouble.

Raphael Sadiq there, telling us to keep marching. Cupid's holding in the middle, squeeze your knees. And we started out with Esther Merrow, telling us to walk tall. Good advice from the world needs changing. At the top of the set, Joan Armatrading, Back to the Night, from the album of the same name. We're going to hear some more from Joan Armatrading a little later in this hour of Upfront Soul. If there's anything you'd like to hear, you can always drop me a line at upfrontsoul@gmail.com. Love to hear from you. I've got some great requests coming up. But right now, giving a shout out to Kylie. So glad you are digging the show. And I'm sending this next song out to Sonia. It's Nancy Dupree and some school kids from Rochester, New York. They were in her music class, and they recorded a record together called Ghetto Reality that came out on Smithsonian Folkways. You can still get it. Released in 1969. We're going to hear What Do I Have? Here on Upfront Soul.

I have a mind. I have a fine mind. 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I have hands. I have strong hands. I built a pyramid a long time ago, and they

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I have feet. And I can dance. I'm so beautiful, and when I dance, I put you in a trance.

I'm also. 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I have guts. I have heart. And if I get myself together,

Ben Williams there featuring Wes Felton, March On from his album I Am a Man. Dorothy Ashby in the middle, Soul Vibrations from Afro Harping, and we started out with Nancy Dupree and her music class from Rochester, New York. What Do I Have? That's out on Ghetto Reality on Smithsonian Folkways. Sending that out to Sonia. And I know she'll also appreciate the Joan Arma trading we got coming up in just a minute. But first, some Gil Scott-Heron. We're going to hear an alternative take of Free Will. And I, Sanguine Fromage, thank you for listening to Upfront Soul of Your Own Free Will.

West London jaw grind. Take it easy. We saw him, you saw him, walking along the canal last night. And what a joy to buck up upon him at the carnival today. To hear him speak about the dancers and the bands at the Paramount.

sat at his kitchen table and I filmed him on the sly, but he wasn't saying much. At least nothing I could put in a poem. Instead, he showed me photographs with the dashiki and the fez, with Michael X at the ambience. Outside, the night came in.

I've lived here longer than home, since 1989. Remember Harleston in the springtime? I used to walk from Cricklewood to Marylebone High Street to cut up meat, to punch out dough. I was never asked to wait tables or to serve scones or coffee. I worked in the basement. But I soon learned to tie my apron in a way which retained some dignity. And in my first summer above the corner shop, I listened to Rare Groove on pirate radio. I was flung so far from any notion of nation

We just heard Anthony Joseph, the winner of the 2023 T.S. Eliot Prize for Poetry, which he won for his book Sonnets for Albert. We heard Calling England Home from The Rich Are Only Defeated When Running for Their Lives, his amazing most recent album. And he was backed up on that album by Shabaka Hutchings, who released an album recently, now under the name Shabaka. The album is called African Culture, and we heard Call It a European Paradox. At the top of the set, Gil Scott Heron with Free Will, Alternative Take One. I am Sanguine Fromage, broadcasting from a rocky crag high atop Mount Funkmore. Next, we're going to hear a favorite in these parts. I know a lot of you love Joan Armatrading as much as I do, if that's possible. We're going to hear one of my very favorites of hers from her eponymous album. It's called Join the Boys.

Kamasi Washington there, featuring the vocalist Patrice Quinn. She's amazing. The whole band's amazing live. One of the last things we saw before the pandemic shut everything down. A memorable concert indeed. We heard The Rhythm Changes from the epic Nona Hendrix with Winning, a song she wrote. Yes, Santana had the hit, but Nona Hendrix, cousin of Jimmy, was the author of that one. And we heard Joan Armatrading Join the Boys from the album Joan Armatrading. I have time for one more tune here on this first hour of Upfront Soul. We're going to hear my favorite song, if I had to pick one on planet Earth, and the song I have the most versions of. It's Leon Thomas's version of Pharoah Sanders, "The Creator Has a Master Plan." It's on Spirits Known and Unknown.

Leon Thomas interpreting Pharaoh Sanders' masterwork. The creator has a master plan, and Pharaoh Sanders played on that track, credited as Little Rock, which was his birthplace. I did a quick tally. I have 18 versions of that song in my collection. So honored that you are here with me along for Upfront Soul. I hope you will stick around. I have another hour of funk, soul, and jazz packaged specially for you, ready for delivery. So sit tight.

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4: 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I'm your host, Sanguine Fromage, spinning the funk, the soul, the jazz for you. And I do hope you are enjoying yourself. 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I will let you know when I hear about fun and exciting new releases, upcoming tours, milestones in funk, soul, and jazz, and civil rights history. And most of all, it's a great way for you to get in touch with me. You can send me a message whether you have a song you want to hear or you just want to let me know you are out there in the ethers listening. Means the world to me. I want to give a shout out to Pat, who dropped me a line, and I do hope you are digging the show, Pat. Next up, Dyke and the Blazers, taking us to the city dump.

the Nat Turner Rebellion there with Tribute to a Slave from Laugh to Keep from Crying. The Dayton Sidewinders slipping into darkness, and we started the set and the hour with Dyke and the Blazers, City Dump. You can find that on Dyke's Greatest Hits, the complete singles. If there's something you'd like to hear, we'd love to hear from you, or if you just want to let us know you are listening, you can reach me at upfrontsoul@gmail.com. It just makes my day every time I get a message from one of you. I do hope that you'll enjoy this next set of African music. First, we're going to hear from Hugh Masekela, Colonial Man.

one of my favorite musicians. He worked with Fela and King Saniade Kaleta, along with Super Yamba Band with Hungry Man, Angry Man there. You can find that on Medaho. Seyun Kuti and his dad Fela's Egypt 80 Band. Think Africa, the radio edit. And we started that set of African music with Hugh Masekela, Colonial Man, from the early Hugh Masekela. Sending this one up in memory of my mom, and also to John, who is a big fan of Mahalia Jackson. The song is I Want My Crown. You got Upfront Soul.

ending a super long set there with some Eddie Harris going out to Mojo Rizzo, my super spouse. It was the 1974 Blues. Michelle Thomas before Eddie Harris with I Know Because You Told Me. You can find that on The Assumption. Dorothy Donegan, I Just Want to Sing. And we started the set with some Mahalia Jackson. I'm so thankful that my mom introduced me to her music. Sending that one out to her, wherever she may be, up there on some golden cloud. I Want My Crown. You can find that on Mahalia Jackson Sings the Gospel Right Out of the Church. We got another set coming up for you on Upfront Soul, one last set. And this one includes one more request. So, Chihiro, hope you're listening. This, though, is David Glover, who says, we got to get it together.

Awesome and Rickory going out by request to Chihiro. Sending it out also to Nekokokoko, Emo, Iris, and all the other super cool Japanese funk fans out there. In the middle, we went to the dump at the top of the hour with Dyke and the Blazers. Well, we're back at the dump with the Soul Vibrations. You can find that on the Funky 16 Corners, a great compilation. And we started the set with David Glover. We got to get it together. Well, thanks for getting together with me for a couple hours of funky and soulful tunes. I hope you will stay tuned. Hope to see you back here again next week. And please always do remember, if you get knocked down, don't stay down. Get up and get down. Behind me, you're hearing Charles Erlin, Message from a Black Man. Up Front Soul comes to you from Community Radio WERU-FM, Wabanaki Territory.

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5: Here's what seems to be a very personal disc produced by drummer Ulysses Owens Jr. Born in Terre Haute, Indiana, it's trumpeter Anthony Hervey. And he talks a lot about his grandmother. In fact, the line says, "Through the fading haze of smoke, I saw the radiant glow of your smile. Across from me in a chair, cigarette in hand, your arms were a smoky cloud of pillows that held me tight." Anthony Turvey, and one called Better Days.

Pianist Dave Bass is one who takes the piano as a percussion instrument. I'm David Bassey. Dave Bass is an old pal of mine, and the Trio Volume 3 is a marvelous recording of three musicians who play together quite a lot and have played together for quite some time now. Kerry Kishiwagi at the bass, Scott Gordon at the drums, and Libertango

Up next, Catwalk from the Hip Bone Big Band. Astor Piazzolla's Liber Tango from Dave Bass, the trio, Volume 3. And Dave, a very rhythmic pianist. Cool sounds from Dave Bass, Kerry Kishiwagi at the double bass, Scott Gordon at the drums, and I love the way Dave really works on the rhythm of the song and stays with it in an original way, only making sure he's got all the traditional ins and outs of that rhythm. The tango, done by Dave Bass, one that he's done with Ernie Watts before on another album, and this time with Barry Finnerty at the guitar. Here's Hip Bone Big Band, Catwalk.

the song Catwalk, Hip Bone Big Band, Michael Davis's composition. And Michael at the trombone with Sam Dillon tenor sax, Bill Rockenbach at the bass trombone, and Matt Hong at the alto saxophone. Music from 2023. 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

Up next, one from Night is Alive Music, and a vocalist who studied with Alexis Cole at the same time as Samara Joy. Her name is Lucy Winans, and the songs of Jimmy Van Heusen on the way. We just heard an album called Pocket Guides and a song entitled A Lost Pair of Kites. Ben Morris is the composer and the pianist. A Lost Pair of Kites is for my mother's service in 2015, he says, and he's performed it at the Newport Jazz Festival and added on this piece with a larger band a Norwegian instrument called the Hardanger Fiddle. Lost Pair of Kites and the album Pocket Guides, one of my top 10 picks for 2022. I just keep listening to this album and thinking, wow, I've listened to the whole song again. That's beautiful. Lovely, lovely, lovely. Lucy Winans, the songs of Jimmy Van Heusen, with John DeMartino at the piano, and Lucy singing the songs, and John, of course, playing the piano, and a nice little band that includes Harry Allen at the tenor saxophone, Dave Stryker, Peter Washington, and Willie Jones III. Deep in a Dream, Lucy Winans.

Music produced by Don Was, veteran B3 organist Ronnie Foster, Swingin'. Preceding that, Lucy Winans, Deep in a Dream. Consider this. You can present your business's message to our loyal Jazz with David Bassi listeners. 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

Up next, Latin jazz pianist Bill O'Connell plays Ripty Boom. We heard Roamers. Roamers is a number that comes from Ben Galise, the vibraphonist, on Positone Records. Peter Slovov, Vinny Speranza, and a nice horn section with Patrick Cornelius, Diego Rivera, Alton Sinclair, Art Hirahara. At the piano, Mark Free's production of Between the Bars for Ben Galise on Positone, P-O-S-I-T-O-N-E, with a dash in the middle. Black Orpheus before that, Luis Bonfa's 1959 classic, and Jason Marshall doing the baritone saxophone honors on Cellar Music with Mark Carey, Gerald Cannon, and Willie Jones III. Let's all say Ripty Boom, Ripty Boom. Bill O'Connell, live in Montauk. And a cool rhythm section with Billy Hart, Santi DiBriano. Craig Handy's at the tenor saxophone. And Bill O'Connell, Ripty Boom.

0: way out at the end of Long Island, Montauk. And it's Bill O'Connell live in Montauk in a Savant recording from 2023, preceded by vibraphonist Ben Gleese. Roamers. So glad you could stop by and enjoy this great music. 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

one of the most important composers in the 21st century, so far, on Blue Note Records, Michel Unduguccello, and the Omni Chord Real Book. Georgia Avenue is the song, and Michel Unduguccello at the vocals, the Omni Chord, the keyboards, and the bass. Here's Vuma, with Joel Ross at the vibraphone.

after starting his career at the dawn of recording itself, Duke Ellington at Newport in 1956. I'm David Bassey. Duke Ellington, arguably the greatest composer of the 20th century, and this one, Black and Tan Fantasy at Newport.

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2: Here's Carla Blaze. Ad infinitum. Forever. Evermore. And the band is Art Farmer's Quartet from 1965. Art at the Flugelhorn, Steve Kuhn, Steve Swallow, and Pete LaRocca, covering Carla Blaze's beautiful number, which means in Latin to continue forever, without limit, to describe a non-terminating process.

striking sound of Art Farmer, the flugelhornist, in 1965 on Atlantic Records, and Carla Bley's composition Ad Infinitum. Before that, Duke Ellington and the Black and Tan Fantasy. Consider this. You can present your business's message to our loyal Jazz with David Bassey listeners. 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

Coming up, an intermezzo from Joe Chambers and the album Dance Cobina. That's the music of Franz Cassius, a Haitian-American guitarist and composer. He was born and raised in Port-au-Prince and spent most of his adult life in the United States, where he immigrated in 1946, not knowing that Fats Waller had passed away in 1941, but he was coming to meet Fats Waller. And he ended up being, well, ended up, he had the great fortune of recording all those beautiful songs with Harry Belafonte and creating a new sound in the United States and being a very popular artist and that sort of thing. Franz Cassius, they're done by Farid Haik, the Chicago guitarist. Cassius, the music of Franz Cassius reimagined. And that one is on Wadud Music. Intermezzo on Blue Note Records. And Joe Chambers' Dance Cobina. Very cool album.

as an offhanded masterpiece from the 5th and 6th of May, 2008. Dr. Lonnie Smith, with Herdland Riley drums, Donald Harrison alto sax, and Peter Bernstein at the guitar. I'm After a Pat is the song. 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

Diamond Meter up next, Losing His Mind. That's a song called One Day, and a cool version of a jazz orchestra. Javier Nero and Kemet, the Black Land. Outside In Music in a 2023 release. The song, One Day. Sean Jones here with the trumpet, Randy Brecker, Warren Wolf, Tim Green, and Christy Daschle, all celebrating Javier Nero and the Jazz Orchestra. Preceding that, Noah Hajo and Standards, a very cool album with special guest Steve Wilson, the alto saxophonist. And it's very refreshing to hear the music of tenor saxophonist Wayne Shorter, Anna Maria, played by Steve Wilson on the alto. Standards, Noah Hajo, and Sunnyside Records. Well, coming up next, then brought the meme from Ivan Lins and Victor Martins, and Darman Meter playing the alto and tenor sax, plus the flute and doing the vocals.

0: member of the New York Voices, Darman Meter, and Lembra the Meme, out in 2023 on an album called Losing My Mind. He was expressing his feelings about the pandemic losing his mind. So glad you could stop by and enjoy this great music. 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
0: Jinrikisha is the Japanese version of the rickshaw, and a song written by Joe Henderson. Kenny Dorham and Joe Henderson recorded it back in the 1960s on one of those great Blue Note albums. The album was called Page One from 1963 and featured Pete LaRocca playing the drums. Butch Warren was the bassist, and the pianist was McCoy Tyner himself. Recorded June 3rd, 1963. And here we are, with a young Jalen Baker at the vibraphone, Paul Cornish at the piano, Gabriel Godet at the bass, and Gavin Mulachan playing the drums, covering the music of Joe Henderson. Jinrikisha, from the album Be Still, on Cellar Music.

This one called Got a Chick. I'm David Bassey. This comes from pianist Chris Keefe, produced by Harvey S. for Zugzwang Bebop. Got a Chick? Here it is.

Don Alico up next on the alto saxophone. He lives in Nashville, comes from Pittsburgh. We just heard a June poem by bassist Bruno Rehberg. Look Inside is the album. Solo bass, June poem from 2022. Preceding that, Chris Keefe.

Steve Kovalchuk, joining Don Alico, Steve at the guitar, Don at the alto saxophone, and it's Don's album, Growth, with Jacob Zeslow on the bass and Danny Gottlieb drums. 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

Another cool standard on its way. When you grow too old to dream. We just heard Victor Humans without a song, Steve Jones at the reeds, and Ben Hoglan at the piano. This one recorded way out west at the Buddy Holly Hall of Performing Arts and Sciences in Lubbock, Texas, and mixed and mastered by Hideki Hosoda at Texas Tech University School of Music. Stephen Jones and Ben Hoglan, they call the album Road to Nowhere. Some of those long West Texas roads look like they do go absolutely nowhere. But you end up somewhere, sometime. Maybe New Mexico, you never know. Here's one of those beautiful songs from Oscar Hammerstein, When I Grow Too Old to Dream. And as Jazz Times says, one of the outstanding jazz vocalists of her generation, quite possibly of all time.

Greg Abate, and bassist Paul De Niro. Paul's composition, Moe's Nose. And before that, Jackie Ryan, Love Songs. And one from Oscar Hammerstein, When I Grow Too Old to Dream. Consider this. You can present your business's message to our loyal Jazz with David Bassey listeners. 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

Coming up next, it's Sonny Red at the alto saxophone, joining Curtis Fuller and Red Garland, May 14th, 1957, tearing it up, I tell ya. Speaking of tearing it up, there's Kate Dutton. What a nice sound she gets on everything she plays. Great pianist.

this time exploring all the keyboards. The song's called 73. Like it says on the small Fender Rhodes, one says 88, the other one says 73, because of how many keys each instrument has. And it looks like something you'd see on the back of a 65 Chevy or something like that. 73, spelled out. Kate Dunton in the album Keyboards with her guy Jake Reed at the drums and percussion and Sean Hurley at the electric bass. 73 from Keyboards. Preceding that, something that sounds like long, long ago, but no, it is not. Dave Liebman and Drew Gress and Phil Haynes with one called Things Lee, All the Things You Are, and kind of a Lee Konitz vibe. Really, something nice. We'll have another one from them before the end of the hour. But how about this? Moonlight Becomes You. Curtis Fuller on New Jazz with special guest. It's Sonny Red at the alto and Red Garland playing the piano.

0: before to try and hide the sales or obfuscate the sales.
1: And Burkhard says probably for a better price.
0: Iran before had one customer, Chinese refineries, and they had to sell at a discount to get around all the sanctions. So that discount is probably going to diminish, maybe not right away.
1: Burkhard says buyers may still be a bit leery, since the U.S. and Iran keep trading blows, putting the deal in further jeopardy. Jackie Northam, NPR News.
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3: 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We revisit our conversation on what adulthood means next time on 1A.
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10: Good morning, me Martinez. Chickadees are loyal until they aren't. While they tend to raise chicks with the same partner every year, there are plenty of half-siblings in those nests. A new study found that female chickadees were likely to step out on their partner if they found a male with better memory for where food is stored. Remember that TV ad during baseball's home run steroid era that declared chicks dig the long ball? Well, it sounds like in this case, chicks dig the long memory. It's Morning Edition.
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12: 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I'm Michelle Martin.
13: And I'm A. Martinez. A dangerous heat wave is gripping parts of the central and eastern United States, expected to last through the 4th of July weekend. Temperatures could reach above 100 degrees, combined with humidity levels that make heat extra draining on the body. It comes as climate change is fueling longer and more intense heat waves across the country. Here to talk about the potential health impacts is W. Larry Kenny. He's a professor of physiology at Penn State. Professor, anything unique about the heat waves in the U.S. this year?
14: The only thing unique is that they keep getting more frequent, they keep getting more intense, and the duration of each one lasts longer. And that's a function of climate change.
13: Climate change, okay. Because I was wondering, we've been seeing, it seems, every year that things just get hotter and hotter. So yes, so one thing has to do with the other in this case.
14: Absolutely. When people think of climate change, they think of small increases in mean global temperature. But that's not what really impacts human health. What really impacts human health are the extremes, that is, the upper 80, 90 percentile of those temperatures.
13: So what happens then to the human body?

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3: Oil and water don't mix. They repel each other. When you wash your skin with water alone, the oil or sebum in your skin repels the water and keeps it from cleaning the skin effectively. That's where soap comes in. Primitively speaking, soap is oil plus alkali, and for centuries that meant fat plus lye. American colonists and pioneers saved fat scraps from cooking. They also saved the ashes from their fireplaces, which they placed in a barrel with a spigot at the bottom. Water poured over the ashes and left to soak would be lye, which was then drained off from the bottom. The cooking fat would be rendered in a vat over a fire when the lye would be added. After much stirring and cooking, a chemical reaction would take place and soap was the result. So how did humans discover soap? Well, the legend is that sometime around 1000 BC, Romans performed many animal sacrifices. Over time, this mixture of fat and alkali flowed down to the Tiber River and accumulated in the clay soils. Women washing clothing there found that the clay seemed to help get things cleaner. Well, whether or not this story is true, experts say that Mount Sapo is the origin of our word soap. Back in the day, soap was a luxury item because it was so difficult to manufacture correctly. Furthermore, bathing was out of fashion for many centuries, being considered sinful, even unhealthy. But when Louis Pasteur proved that cleanliness cuts down on disease, bathing and the use of soap for personal hygiene began to become an accepted practice. Thank goodness for science. Thanks for listening. I'm Lisanna Jeffries.
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0: Good morning, I'm Michelle Martin. An unusually colored seal turned up at a California beach last week. It was purple. Observers at Año Nuevo State Park had questions. Was it sick? Did it eat too many purple sea urchins, splash around in grape juice? Seal experts on staff came up with an answer. The seal had been napping on a patch of red algae that dyed its skin. It should wash off and the seal goes back in the water. Until then, the beach has its very own prince. It's Morning Edition.
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0: This is Morning Edition from NPR News. I'm Michelle Martin.
6: And I'm A. Martinez. Prediction markets such as Kalshi and Polymarket are all the rage these days. Those are the apps where you can bet on pretty much anything. You can bet on politics, what words President Trump will say at his next press conference, even foreign policy decisions. Well, now, Meta CEO Mark Zuckerberg wants in on the action. NPR's Bobby Allen joins us now to discuss Meta's efforts to tap into prediction market mania. Bobby, you've been reporting on Meta's growing interest in prediction markets. Tell us what you found out.
7: Yeah, well, Zuckerberg has floated the idea of trying to acquire Kalshi. That's the biggest prediction market out there. And Zuckerberg had a face-to-face meeting with Kalshi CEO Tariq Mansour last year to discuss a possible acquisition, but the deal never advanced. Zuckerberg's interest in Kalshi was confirmed to me by three people with knowledge of the discussions who were not authorized to speak publicly, and A, it was not previously known.
6: All right, so since the potential purchase of Kalshi fell apart, has Meta done anything else to try and get it into space?
7: Yeah, since then, Zuckerberg has directed staff at Meta to quickly stand up their very own prediction market app. So a standalone app, not part of Instagram or WhatsApp, but its own thing, right? I actually obtained internal documents spelling out what this app will look like. It's being called Arena internally.
6: Arena, right? Essentially its own version of Kalshi?
7: Well, one big difference would be, unlike Kalshi and Polymarket, it will not involve real money. Instead, people will place wagers using digital points, what they're calling play money. And the predictions will be about things happening in the news, topics that are trending online, and Meta's artificial intelligence will create the markets. And Meta's AI will decide when something does or does not happen. In prediction market lingo, that's called a market resolution. Instead of a payday, though, when people guess correctly, A, you know, they're going to accrue digital.

0: You know, that's true, but also a little bit of a myth.
1: Okay.
0: Most things that we drink, whether it's coffee, tea, sodas, and so on, are 95% or more water anyway. So we do hydrate when we drink those things. Research has also shown that having a little bit of low alcohol beer or wine hydrates just as well as water. However, people need to be cognizant of the fact that the more alcohol you take in, the less hydration improvement that gives us.
1: All right. W. Larry Kenny is a professor of physiology at Penn State. Professor, thanks.
0: You're welcome.
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4: Who says Pilates is just an excuse for brunch? This is Sandra Tinglow with the lowdown on science. Stressed? Exercise. Sluggish? Exercise. Struggling to overcome drug withdrawal symptoms? Exercise. For some, running and yoga have increased rehabilitation outcomes. Fong Ji and team from Suzhou University questioned if Pilates could provide similar benefits. They recruited 44 people participating in a conventional rehab program. Half also participated in hour-long sessions of mat Pilates twice a week. And after 24 weeks, Pilates significantly improved physical and mental fitness. Having that mind-body connection reduced depression and anxiety by 20% compared to conventional rehab. Now that's a good reason to do Pilates, though I won't keep you from bottomless mimosas.
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6: What's ahead for the USMCA and what the tax changes from the One Big Beautiful Bill Act meant for the first year?
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6: From Marketplace in Washington, I'm Kimberly Adams. We just passed a deadline for trade in North America. The U.S.-Mexico-Canada agreement was the deal that replaced NAFTA 6 years ago, and the three countries had until yesterday to decide whether to extend it another 16 years. Canada and Mexico were on board, but the U.S. decided it didn't want to do that. Marketplace's Kaylee Wells explains what's going to happen next.
8: The agreement didn't expire yesterday. It just starts a countdown clock to fix whatever problems the countries want to fix before it does expire in 10 years. Duncan Wood is with the nonpartisan think tank, the Wilson Center.
9: We're entering into a period of what we would call managed uncertainty.
8: When the U.S. signed this deal, President Trump promised more domestic manufacturing jobs, better wages in Mexico, and the U.S. would shrink its trade deficit.
10: Not only have those things not happened, but in fact, the opposite.
8: Lori Wallach, who directs the Rethink Trade Program at the American Economic Liberties Project, says the trade deficit got worse. Mexican manufacturing wages are still lower than in China, and lots of jobs are still getting lost to other countries.
10: I think there would be bipartisan support for a good North American deal that actually does the things President Trump promised.
8: Still, the auto industry in particular has relied on the trade deal for easier cross-border manufacturing. The U.S. has the leverage to get more concessions from the other two countries, says Simon Lester with the Baker Institute at Rice University.
11: And they've got specific demands for U.S. dairy products into Canada, or they'd like to change Mexican energy legislation to be more favorable to U.S. companies.
8: Lester says Canada's and Mexico's goals are more straightforward.

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2: From food to fashion, science to tech talk, or for just plain fun, we've got you covered. 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
3: Oil and water don't mix. They repel each other. When you wash your skin with water alone, the oil or sebum in your skin repels the water and keeps it from cleaning the skin effectively. That's where soap comes in. Primitively speaking, soap is oil plus alkali, and for centuries that meant fat plus lye. American colonists and pioneers saved fat scraps from cooking. They also saved the ashes from their fireplaces, which they placed in a barrel with a spigot at the bottom. Water poured over the ashes and left to soak would be lye, which was then drained off from the bottom. The cooking fat would be rendered in a vat over a fire when the lye would be added. After much stirring and cooking, a chemical reaction would take place and soap was the result. So how did humans discover soap? Well, the legend is that sometime around 1000 BC, Romans performed many animal sacrifices. Over time, this mixture of fat and alkali flowed down to the Tiber River and accumulated in the clay soils. Women washing clothing there found that the clay seemed to help get things cleaner. Well, whether or not this story is true, experts say that Mount Sapo is the origin of our word soap. Back in the day, soap was a luxury item because it was so difficult to manufacture correctly. Furthermore, bathing was out of fashion for many centuries, being considered sinful, even unhealthy. But when Louis Pasteur proved that cleanliness cuts down on disease, bathing and the use of soap for personal hygiene began to become an accepted practice. Thank goodness for science. Thanks for listening. I'm Lisanna Jeffries.
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0: Morning, I'm Michelle Martin. An unusually colored seal turned up at a California beach last week. It was purple. Observers at Año Nuevo State Park had questions. Was it sick? Did it eat too many purple sea urchins, splash around in grape juice? Seal experts on staff came up with an answer. The seal had been napping on a patch of red algae that dyed its skin. It should wash off and the seal goes back in the water. Until then, the beach has its very own prince. It's Morning Edition.
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0: This is Morning Edition from NPR News. I'm Michelle Martin.
6: And I'm A. Martinez. Prediction markets such as Kalshi and Polymarket are all the rage these days. Those are the apps where you can bet on pretty much anything. You can bet on politics, what words President Trump will say at his next press conference, even foreign policy decisions. Well, now Meta CEO Mark Zuckerberg wants in on the action. NPR's Bobby Allen joins us now to discuss Meta's efforts to tap into prediction market mania. Bobby, you've been reporting on Meta's growing interest in prediction markets. Tell us what you found out.
7: Yeah, well, Zuckerberg has floated the idea of trying to acquire Kalshi. That's the biggest prediction market out there. And Zuckerberg had a face-to-face meeting with Kalshi CEO Tariq Mansour last year to discuss a possible acquisition, but the deal never advanced. Zuckerberg's interest in Kalshi was confirmed to me by three people with knowledge of the discussions who were not authorized to speak publicly, and A, it was not previously known.
6: All right, so since the potential purchase of Kalshi fell apart, has Meta done anything else to try and get it into space?
7: Yeah, since then, Zuckerberg has directed staff at Meta to quickly stand up their very own prediction market app. So a standalone app, not part of Instagram or WhatsApp, but its own thing, right? I actually obtained internal documents spelling out what this app will look like. It's being called Arena internally.
6: Arena, right? Essentially its own version of Kalshi?
7: Well, one big difference would be, unlike Kalshi and Polymarket, it will not involve real money. Instead, people will place wagers using digital points, what they're calling play money, and the predictions will be about things happening in the news, topics that are trending online, and Meta's artificial intelligence will create the markets, and Meta's AI will decide when something does or does not happen. In prediction market lingo, that's called a market resolution. Instead of a payday, though, when people guess correctly, A, you know, they're going to accrue digital points. They're not going to get rich.
6: Digital points. Okay. I mean, it just seems to go against everything that I've ever thought about betting, but fine. Okay. Now, setting aside Meta's interest, there's been a lot of drama swirling around prediction markets. What's the current legal status of these apps?
7: Yeah, it's pretty contested. There are dozens of lawsuits over the legality of prediction markets. Most of the suits have been brought by states and tribes, arguing that the apps are not following gambling laws and not paying state taxes. In two states, Nevada and Michigan, Kalshi has been blocked. But on the other side is the Trump administration. President Trump has vowed to protect this industry.
6: And what has his administration done so far to follow through on that?
7: Yeah, they've really cleared the way for this industry to grow very fast. Unlike the Biden administration, which cracked down on prediction markets, Trump officials have approved betting on virtually everything, and the administration is now rewriting the federal rules to accommodate prediction markets like Kalshi and Polymarket. And then there is the president's son, Donald Trump Jr., who has a financial stake in Kalshi and Polymarket and is an advisor to both companies.
6: So given all these controversies, I mean, why does Meta even want to wade into this space to begin with?
7: Yeah, fair question. But it is the fastest growing part of the tech sector right now. Tons of money and users are pouring into these betting apps, and Zuckerberg wants to be sure that Meta is riding the momentum. I will say, though, it follows a number of bad bets

0: 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On Democracy Now!, you'll hear a diversity of voices speaking for themselves, providing a unique and sometimes provocative perspective on global events. 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
1: Says Pilates is just an excuse for brunch. This is Sandra Tinglo with the lowdown on science. Stressed? Exercise. Sluggish? Exercise. Struggling to overcome drug withdrawal symptoms? Exercise? For some, running and yoga have increased rehabilitation outcomes. Fong Ji and team from Suzhou University questioned if Pilates could provide similar benefits. They recruited 44 people participating in a conventional rehab program. Half also participated in hour-long sessions of mat Pilates twice a week. And after 24 weeks, Pilates significantly improved physical and mental fitness. Having that mind-body connection reduced depression and anxiety by 20% compared to conventional rehab. Now that's a good reason to do Pilates, though I won't keep you from bottomless mimosas.
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5: From Marketplace in Washington, I'm Kimberly Adams. The U.S.-Mexico-Canada agreement was the deal that replaced NAFTA 6 years ago. The three countries had until yesterday to decide whether to extend it another 16 years. Canada and Mexico were on board, but the U.S. decided it didn't want to do that. Marketplace's Kaylee Wells explains what's going to happen next.
6: The agreement didn't expire yesterday. It just starts a countdown clock to fix whatever problems the countries want to fix before it does expire in 10 years. Duncan Wood is with the nonpartisan think tank, the Wilson Center.
7: We are entering into a period of what we would call managed uncertainty.
6: When the U.S. signed this deal, President Trump promised more domestic manufacturing jobs, better wages in Mexico, and the U.S. would shrink its trade deficit.
8: Not only have those things not happened, but in fact, the opposite.
6: Lori Wallach, who directs the Rethink Trade Program at the American Economic Liberties Project, says the trade deficit got worse. Mexican manufacturing wages are still lower than in China, and lots of jobs are still getting lost to other countries.
8: I think there would be bipartisan support for a good North American deal that actually does the things President Trump promised.
6: Still, the auto industry in particular has relied on the trade deal for easier cross-border manufacturing. The U.S. has the leverage to get more concessions from the other two countries, says Simon Lester with the Baker Institute at Rice University.
9: And they've got specific demands for U.S. dairy products into Canada, or they'd like to change Mexican energy legislation to be more favorable to U.S. companies.
6: Lester says Canada's and Mexico's goals are more straightforward. Ease up on the tariffs. I'm Kaylee Wells for Marketplace.
5: The monthly federal jobs report is out, and employers added 57,000 jobs in June, lower than the expected 115,000 and less than half of the revised job gains from May. Unemployment fell to 4.2% due to more people leaving the workforce, not necessarily more job creation. Economist Julia Coronado, founder of Macro Policy Perspectives, explains.
10: Well, we would like to think it's strong jobs, but we know that that number was actually subdued. So what we saw was people dropping out of the labor force. In particular, in June, it was young people leaving the labor force, driving the unemployment rate down. So not a real signal of strength there.
5: That was Julia Coronado with Macro Policy Perspectives. Let's do the numbers. U.S. markets are reacting to the June jobs reports. The Dow is up 489 points. That's 0.9%. The S&P 500 is up 0.7%. And the NASDAQ is up 0.6%.
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7: Today, we're revisiting our conversation about what it means to be an adult, especially when our definition of adulthood has evolved, and what happens when you never really feel like a grown-up, even well into old age. We spoke to Jeffrey Jensen Arnett. He's a professor of psychology at Clark University. He's also the author of Emerging Adulthood, The Winding Road from the Late Teens Through the 20s. Also, Claire Mehta. She's an associate professor of psychology at Emmanuel College, where she leads the Lifespan Lab. She's also a staff scientist at Boston Children's Hospital. And Alexandra Solomon. She's a licensed clinical psychologist in private practice. She's also on faculty at Northwestern University and the author of Love Every Day. Here's that conversation.

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19: I'm Chris Boyd. Up next on Think, the debates between Thomas Jefferson and Alexander Hamilton that we are still debating.
20: It is remarkable. I think of the competing positions of Hamilton and Jefferson as golden and silver threads woven throughout the tapestry of American history. It is the productive tension on both sides of the thread that's prevented us from descending into violence.
19: We'll talk with a former head of the National Constitution Center about what kept Hamilton and Jefferson from agreeing on a single vision for America, how that conflict has shaped pivotal moments in U.S. history, and how their ideals are present in our most timely national debates. Our conversation starts after a short break.

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0: This is The World. I'm Marco Werman. The 4th of July is right around the corner. People here will celebrate the 250th anniversary of American independence from Britain. On the same day, Filipinos will mark 80 years of independence from the United States. In honor of that Independence Day, we're bringing back a favorite story from the archives about Gen Z kids in the Filipino diaspora whose parents raised them on a certain style of music. Here's Julio Canimo.
13: Growing up in Seattle's Filipino community in the early 2000s, almost every Filipino gathering I went to sounded something like this.

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2: This week, as the U.S. approaches its 250th birthday, we've been hearing from Americans all across the country. Bristol, Rhode Island, holds the nation's oldest 4th of July celebration. 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From Ocean State Media, David Wright reports.
3: At Town Hall in Bristol, 100 volunteers on the 4th of July committee have been busy.
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3: Sorting out last-minute details, not just on the town's parade.
5: As of right now, we have 34 floats. Oh, my God!
3: But dozens of small events, too, including a golf tournament.
6: $130 includes golf, cart, and meal.
3: A Miss 4th of July beauty pageant and a gala ball.
7: Everything's lined up. We're ready to go, and we're going to start working on next year's ball on Monday.
3: Norman Rockwell couldn't have painted a more charming New England town. Even the double yellow line down Hope Street turns red, white, and blue for the parade. It's a lifetime commitment for Heidi Vermillier.
8: I think I've missed the parade once when I was in Europe for the 4th of July, but otherwise I have been either watching the parade or working the parade my whole life.
3: For the past 10 years, she's been in charge of souvenirs. A blue trailer with a big window that opens up on one side.
8: It's quite the upgrade from our last trailer.
3: Packed with hats, t-shirts, sweatshirts, even Christmas tree ornaments. She herself is stars and stripes, from earrings to pedicure.
8: You know, when I go out in my red, white, and blue outfits, people will be like, oh, you have a 4th of July event? It's like, no, this is just my clothes. Like, I like wearing red, white, and blue whenever.
3: The way she sees it, she's flying the flag for Bristol, for her family and friends.
8: Politics, you can be left, right, moderate, whatever. Patriotism is just loving your community and helping out to make your town a better place, your country a better place.
3: In other words, the pursuit of happiness together, never mind politics. For NPR News, I'm David Wright in Bristol, Rhode Island.
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2: For many Americans, the events of the past couple of years can seem utterly unprecedented. Few can remember a time when the country was so dramatically polarized. According to the Reuters news agency, in the year leading up to the 2024 presidential election, there were over 300 acts of political violence in the United States, with another 150 in the first 6 months of 2025. This represents the biggest surge in political violence since the early 1970s. And for the first time in decades, we have witnessed several political assassinations in this country, with people across the political spectrum being targeted.
3: The killing of conservative activist Charlie Kirk yesterday at a college in Utah is just the latest in a series of politically motivated violent acts just in recent months.
4: Investigators say that Vance Belter posed as a police officer and fatally shot former Minnesota House.
5: Live from NPR News in Washington, I'm Ryland Barton. It was disclosed this week that President Trump made over $1 billion from crypto businesses last year. Those investments have worked out well for the president, but as NPR's Raphael Nam reports, many investors